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I wanna talk to you about it. 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Come on. 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I promise. 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

You know, you hear a lot of people complaining about what they don't have. Wow, you actually got people out here that's been laid off, having some real hard times. They losing their houses. They trying to figure out where they gonna sleep, where they gonna get their next meal. I mean, you name it, it's going on. When you get to look at that people that really have stuff versus the ones that's really struggling and trying to hold on to what they have. And I'm just reflecting on growing up. Seemed like the less that we had, we was at our best. This is real what I'm talking about, and this is a wake-up call. We shared more when we had less.

And I'm just reflecting on growing up. Seemed like the less that we had, we was at our best. This is real what I'm talking about, and this is a wake-up call. We shared more when we had less.

988 is the new three-digit number for call, text, or chat that connects people to the existing National Suicide Prevention Lifeline, where compassionate, accessible care and support are available for anyone experiencing mental health-related distress. People can use 988 if they are having thoughts of suicide, mental health or substance abuse crises, or any other kind of emotional distress. People can also dial 988 if they are worried about a loved one who may need crisis support. 988 is available for support 24 hours a day, 7 days a week, across the U.S. The independent one, the multicultural one, 100.1. 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

But I understand why. See, it's burning me to hold on to this. I know this is something I gotta do, but that don't mean I want to. What I'm trying to say is that I love you.

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underground hip hop. 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We're here. 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So with that being said, we're going to get into a mix right here by yours truly, DJ Real One.

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Yes, sir. We back right here on 100.1 FM, K-On Radio. Or you can call it K-O-N-N. I like to call it Icon Radio. But no matter what you call it, just remember, we are Kansas City's one and only community radio for the urban community. And who else is playing this? Rest in peace, Guru. By the way, we played that Gangstar Skills. Rest in peace, Big Pun. You know we had to play some Beat Nuts with Big Pun. Tony Touch. Oh, man. Boricuas, where y'all at? We played a little bit of everything. We also played some of that Mobb Deep, some Jurassic 5. That Kool G Rap right there at the end. AG featuring Ed OG. If you want to know any of the information or anything that we have been playing for you, please feel free to hit us up. 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Once again, I'm your host, DJ Real One. But not only am I your host, I'm also the DJ that's been playing those crazy underground cuts for you. If you'd like to submit music, just hit us up on that email. And also give us some feedback. Let us know what you want to hear, what type of music you want to hear. If you have any music submission, we'd love to hear from you, because that's what we're all about. We're supporting that underground, that community radio. That's what this is. This is your station. So with that being said, we're just taking a little break right now. In the background, you got a song by yours truly, DJ Real One. I make beats too, so I'm all over the place with it. Shout out to the homie Catch 22, my homie Mr. 78, Head Knock Records. I see y'all out there doing your thing. With that being said, let's get back into a little mix before we get out.

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I'm about to get up out of here, but I want to say thank you and peace to everybody who's checking me out and who is appreciating the music. 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

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Thank you.

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0: of emotional distress. People can also dial 988 if they are worried about a loved one who may need crisis support. 988 is available for support 24 hours a day, 7 days a week, across the U.S. One Kansas City Radio.
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2: You know, I want y'all to just sit back and think for a second, yeah? 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
3: And I'm Madison Brown. And welcome to our show.
2: So normally this is where we say we're coming to you from our headquarters at 59th and Troost. But we made a solemn vow to never lie to you, our wonderful audience. We are actually in a different building. We're in the building next door where we've started expanding. We've moved administrative offices over there so that we can expand the space that we have for our services in the main building. So, you know, I would say like emotionally and spiritually, we're still coming to you from the headquarters at 59th and Troost, but physically, no. But I'll never say this again, and I will only say we're coming to you from our headquarters at 59th and Troost, just so you know. Okay, great. So here's what. Why don't we go do some pet news?

0: when folks adopt a pet, they're looking at those younger ones, the puppies and kitties and whatnot. But one woman from Massachusetts is bucking that trend by taking in a 17-year-old cat with special needs, and we couldn't be happier. Jillian loves looking at the local shelter websites to see who's cute. Same Jillian, same. When she saw Raina's beautiful face and saw that she was an older lady with hyperthyroidism and an inoperable stomach tumor, she just knew she needed to take her in. Those beautiful green eyes got her. They're really gorgeous. Hyperthyroidism is treatable. The stomach tumor, though, is too risky to remove at her age, so she's considered a hospice patient, and Jillian is providing palliative care. But you'd never know it to see Raina in her new home. She loves the kitchen rug and lays there all day. She purrs constantly, even when she eats. Their friendship has brought so much to Jillian's life that she's sharing the story in the hopes that more people will adopt senior cats and give them happy lives for the time they have left. I have, if I did not have a cat that would destroy other cats, I would absolutely take in a senior cat. For sure.
1: Absolutely. I, as somebody that has worked in the shelter world, it is just heartbreaking to see those senior cats, senior pets in general, have to stay at the shelter for months. I mean, and they're usually the sweetest ones mm-hmm. there, the easiest ones yeah. to take care of even. I mean, I know this one has some health issues, but you know that she's just, you know, laying on the kitchen rug, sunbathing all day.
0: Yeah, this is the life for her, basically. This is where she wants to be. And she's doing great. And, you know, she will eventually not be doing great. But I think it's really important. I don't know. There is something very special about knowing that the end is coming and really trying to make things as great and calm and wonderful and peaceful as possible for that pet before it gets to that point.
1: Absolutely. And I applaud the owner, Jillian, because that takes a special kind of person to take that on. So yeah. You can just tell that she has a huge heart.
0: Yep.
1: And next up, I want to talk to you guys about food allergies. Did you know that dogs can have food allergies just like us? It's true. And what are the most common food allergies, you might ask? Well, it's the ingredients that are almost always listed in dog food. The most common food allergies in canines include beef, wheat, eggs, lamb, pork, fish, and chicken. But unlike humans, dogs have a more mild reaction to these food allergies, making it difficult for owners to know that they even have an allergy. In one owner's case, she had no idea that her dog Miko was allergic to the food she had been feeding him for the last 5 years, guys. It wasn't until she took him to be groomed and one of the groomers pointed out that he had discolored brown fur around his mouth. The groomer suggested switching up his dog food from a chicken formula to beef. Not only did the brown spots on his fur start to disappear, but he also stopped scratching and licking constantly, which is another sign of allergies. Other symptoms include itchy ears and gastrointestinal issues such as gas, vomiting, and diarrhea. Yeesh. If you think your pet may have a food allergy, you can consult your veterinarian or go ahead and try slowly switching over their pet food like this owner did. And I want to put an emphasis on slowly, guys, because if you switch it over too fast, you're just going to add more problems. I can personally relate to this as my dog, Sunny, also has an allergy to chicken. He had constant gastrointestinal issues for the first 3 years of his life, and it wasn't until I tried a sensitive diet of lamb and rice that his symptoms finally went away. It was such a relief to finally figure out what was causing all of his GI upset. And I was still in college at the time, so my roommates were pretty relieved to not have to deal with his rancid farts anymore either. I mean, they could clear a room.
0: And it is, it's true. It's, you know, it's a very common, allergy, chicken specifically. I have a cat that has a chicken allergy too. Yep. And it was the same thing. She just like watery diarrhea in the litter box. Yeah. I mean, I'm always grateful in those situations that I have a cat and not a dog.
1: Absolutely.
0: And I just kind of cover it up and scoop it and bye-bye. See you later. But you know, it wasn't fun for her, and we didn't want, especially with cats, it's difficult because you don't want them to get like litter box aversion or anything like that. So, so good on you for figuring that out.
1: Absolutely.
0: And good on her. And it is definitely a situation where if you're going to change their diet, You can slowly switch things over. You should check in with your vet just to make sure that they know what's going on, mm-hmm. and they could maybe, you know, provide some kind of guidelines for you to make sure that they're still getting all the nutrition that they need and stuff like that. But they should generally be supportive as long as you're not doing anything that's detrimental to their health. So
1: absolutely. Yeah. And it's really hard because animals can't tell you, like, hey, something's going on with me internally, right. You know? Yep. So, and actually, like I said, you know, I was in college when he was having all these issues. And then once I graduated and started making, you know, big girl money, I was like, you know what, let me get him, let me play around with his dog food. I got to try, you know, more higher end dog food brands, which doesn't always have to be the case, but it was when I tried the sensitive diet that really helped. So if your dog is having some upset tummy issues, I do recommend just giving it a shot.
0: Yep. Well, so this episode, folks, we are talking about our dental services. This is a program that's been around for a little over a year. We're very happy with it, and we want to take you behind the scenes. So here we go.

0: What is your pet's name?
1: Jelly Bean.
0: Jelly Bean. All right. So, yes, go ahead and pull up to the front of the first lane, and I'll be back with your paperwork in just a minute.
2: A little over a year ago, we took a couple of big steps forward in terms of the care we provide. One of those steps was our urgent care, which we looked at a few episodes ago. The other was our dental program, which isn't as flashy as urgent care, but in the end, it also saves a lot of lives. And that's because over 70% of pets show at least some degree of periodontal disease by the age of 3. So what does that mean for our pet's health? We asked our chief veterinarian, Dr. Malia Washington.
3: So when bacteria is in the mouth, it turns into plaque. Plaque can be removed, tartar cannot. So until you get in there and scale it, the tartar is going to continue to build and build. And that bacteria is always going to be there and start to circulate in the mouth and in the bloodstream. So same as humans, heart disease, kidney disease, it can lead to complications with those things. And a lot of the older pets that we see, the small dogs, those are going to be our big problem dental patients. And they already are prone to having acquired heart disease and heart murmurs and congestive heart failure. So any dental issue compounds any other health issue. It also can cause GI issues, constant swallowing of that nasty bacteria. If they have a root that's infected enough, it can pass into the sinus cavity, especially the canines, and cause what's called a fistula. So this open hole of bacteria going straight into the sinuses, straight into the lungs. So it's actually can get pretty severe, pretty fast. And then the pet is in a lot of pain. A lot of times when we take all these teeth out, they go home and feel better. Even though they've just had major oral surgery, they feel great because a lot of that those issues and that pain is gone.
2: So while our urgent care saves lives, our dental program prevents pets from getting in a life-threatening situation in the first place. The day that I shadow the dental team, I get here early. Clinic opens at 8 and I'm here at 7 because that's when Danny gets here.
1: This is a new IV fluid bag. We get a new one every day.
4: Okay.
1: Change out the extension for every patient just to make sure that there's no contamination there.
2: Denny Parr has been here for about 2 years, give or take. After the dental program's initial launch, it became clear to Dr. Washington that we needed someone dedicated to that particular department so that they could really develop a rhythm.
3: With changing of the staff, that was probably our biggest battle in having somebody that was confident in dental cleanings and dental x-ray and somebody who was really efficient enough to not only manage the day-to-day tasks and client communications, but also help schedule and perform other duties that a normal technician usually wouldn't do. Danny's only one person in that department, and she does the job of probably 3 on a daily basis. So getting her into a place where she's comfortable in that role really only took a couple of months. And then as she was more comfortable, we just started doing more and more. And she did a lot of her own training on her own. So that was really amazing and helped us as doctors become a lot more efficient because we weren't having to re-x-ray multiple patients. The patients weren't under as long. We could do a lot more procedures. And as she learned what each doctor likes, it just increases that efficiency. So it was really just understanding what can we do in this department, who is the right fit for the department, and how can we grow? And so we're still kind of learning, but Danny's helped us tremendously in that way.
0: This is our consent form. This side goes over the fact that we'll be doing any extractions necessary, x-rays as the doctor needs them, and then the other side is the consent to procedure, and then also acknowledgement of risk. So with anesthesia, there is always a little risk. We're going to do blood work and everything to make sure we don't see a reason that Jelly Bean wouldn't be okay, but we just want you to know there's always a little bit of risk with it. And then just one signature.
2: The first patient today is Jelly Bean. Jelly Bean is a little brown, mop-headed, 7-month-old pup who was actually just spayed at the end of June. And when she was here for surgery, we discovered that she actually had 4 retained puppy teeth. That's no good, so we set up an appointment to get them pulled. Jelly Bean is considered a level 2 dental.
3: The level of dentals that we established were basically condensed down from 5 levels, and it's different than how you would grade them as a doctor. So there are 4 grades. So you're right. The way that we are translating that into our estimates and client communication is how long does it take for us to extract the teeth, right? So a level 1 for us is a grade 1 or maybe a grade 2. when you're looking at periodontal disease. And that's really just your run-of-the-mill basic cleaning. A level two is up to about an hour of extractions. A level three is about an hour and a half, maybe 2 hours. It depends on the situation. And so the only difference in charges would be the time that we are in the procedure.
2: To Dr. Cynthia Goldston, who is the doctor in dentals the day I shadow, Jelly Bean's situation can be simplified somewhat.
4: Why you got the baby teeth? You got the baby teeth. Why you got so many?
2: Spending time with the pets first thing is part of the gig, partially for an assessment and to make sure they seem in good health, but also just to get them familiar with us. Dr. Goldston is generally a joy to be around, so I know my day in dentals will be fun, but it's fun with a purpose. Jelly Bean looks okay, but before we can do surgery, we've got to do blood work so that we can make sure she's fit to be put under.
0: So the purple top is for the CBC, which looks at like red blood cells, white blood cells, platelets, and then the little clear thing with the green top is for the chemistry panel, which looks at like your kidney values, your liver values, proteins in the blood, things like that.
2: Gotcha.
0: So that kind of tells you like the functioning of the organs.
5: So what we're looking at basically is whether or not the dog can be put under safely to extract the teeth, or?
0: Yeah, so it assesses the organ function to make sure that they're able to process the anesthesia properly, and then you want to look at, say, like the red blood cells and the platelets and stuff, especially if you're doing any sort of procedure that involves blood loss, because let's say if they're already anemic or if they're having any platelet problems and they might not be able to clot properly, then you would want
5: to
0: kind of investigate that before you start making a bleed.
5: Gotcha.
2: Our second dental patient today is a black and white long-haired chihuahua named Stormy. Luxurious locks do not prevent tartar from forming. Stormy, sorry to say, but Stormy's just a level two as well. Probably nothing too crazy, but we'll have to see what the x-rays say after cleaning. Often people bring their pets in for cleanings when they've never gotten them before. Even if they've been told how important dental health is, it's simply not something that's in the budgets of many pet owners, no matter how much of a priority it is. Our goal has been to make it more affordable to get your pet's teeth taken care of. The thought of all those pets in pain out there is just too much to take. And honestly, when we talk to a lot of owners afterwards, they're surprised at how bad things were, which speaks to the amount of education needed among pet owners in general.
6: I mean, definitely when it's a case where they are just totally unaware of how bad the dental disease is, and then we'll do the dental, take care of everything, and, you know, extract most or all of the teeth. And then we take the dog back out and go over everything. And the owner is, you know, just so upset. They're like, oh my gosh, I didn't know it was so bad. And like, thank you so much for helping them. And, you know, they're just, this is the first time they've ever heard about the severity of dental disease in animals. And they're just so grateful that we've helped them when they weren't even aware before.
3: I think there's so many.
6: Yeah.
3: Like that. Like, I think there's just been so many just like that. And once we just take the time to educate them a little bit, it really changes their perspective, and they're really, really grateful. And then they don't have to spend $1,200, $1,500, $2,000, right? Because some of these estimates that we've seen from other clinics are just really expensive. So if we can keep it affordable and help them, then there's a lot. There's actually, I can't even think of just one. There's just so many that are like that.
6: Right. Yeah. And definitely somewhere they were even afraid that they were going to have to relinquish their pet if they couldn't get the proper care, because they did want them to be taken care of. And then we were able to do that for them.
3: Yeah.
2: And this is the point of the program. Used to be we'd see a pet in during vaccinations or surgery that needed dental work, sometimes very much so. But we ended up having to refer them elsewhere to get the work done. And if they didn't have the money to do that, well, we had very little room to maneuver. And that left pets in pain, something very much against who we are and what we do. Now we have somewhere they can go. We can give them estimates. We can do free dental exams. It's helped us become more of a resource for the community to get the help they need. Jelly Bean's blood work looks good, so Danny and Dr. Goldston can get to work. When she's under, the first thing is placing a catheter.
0: So it provides, a catheter is placed directly into the vein, and it provides you direct access into there to give either fluids to help rehydrate them and support their blood pressure during the procedure, and also allows you to give medications directly into the vein. So pain medications are effective faster, or in the case of, say, an emergency, like with CPR, you can give your emergency drugs directly into the circulation.
5: Right.
0: It's more effective.
2: Goldston sharpens her dental elevator on a sharpening stone because a dull dental elevator is going to require more force to break down the ligament, which increases the likelihood of breaking the tooth, which, of course, we don't want. As she works, Dr. Goldston explains to us exactly how it works taking out these deciduous canine teeth.
7: So I was explaining to Danny you can use a needle, like an 18-gauge needle for these little deciduous canine teeth. You basically use it like the dental elevator.
5: Okay.
7: And you just use it around the base of the tooth to help break down that ligament. And it makes it bleed, but that bleeding is helpful because that blood clot that forms can help loosen up that periodontal ligament as well. So if you're doing any other procedure, like let's say we were doing a spay as well, you do this beforehand and then you can like leave the needle there while you're doing your spay, and it helps loosen up that ligament and it can help make removal of that tooth a lot easier.
2: So a lot of the procedure is patience, but those long, long puppy teeth come out eventually. This is the difficult part with these deciduous canines, according to Goldston, is the long route and making sure you get everything out. And we do. So Jelly Bean's golden. Well, almost. Doc puts in a quick stitch or two at the surgery sites to help with healing, and then Danny does dental x-rays to make sure there are no surprises. And there are none. So Goldston, as she does with every dental patient, trims her nails, then takes Jelly Bean while she's still unconscious and brushes her. Make sure that any blood that's gotten on her fur is cleaned out because she's been laying on a table for a while and her fur has gotten smushed and nobody wants to pick up their pet to find them looking like they just sobered up after a 3-day bender. Does Jelly Bean get a little kiss on her head during this process? I don't know. Maybe. Here's the thing about dentals, though. Danny has not stopped moving, not stopped watching. Danny is busy and thorough and detail-oriented. She's clearly the grease that keeps the machine moving at a good pace. And Dr. Washington agrees.
3: We talked a couple times, actually, and I was like, I think you'd be really good at this. Just think about it. This is what it would look like. And we had there a couple other technicians had come in and tried it, and it just wasn't a good fit for them. So it was a struggle for the doctors to find consistency because we depend so much on our technicians. So if you are a technician, just know that we cannot survive without you. And it makes our job so much easier when we have confident and competent technicians. And across the board, we really do have that here. And it makes our jobs a lot more fun and a lot more enjoyable, I guess, if you have someone that can support you as a technician. So it was a transition for Danny, but I think that, like most things, it was kind of overwhelming, like jump in the deep end and you'll figure it out, you know? But she really was very, very proactive in getting her own training on the side. She came to me, found some like different classes in CE. She asks a lot of questions. She takes a lot of notes. She's very quiet. I overtalk a lot of people all the time, but generally I think she absorbs a lot of information and is always eager to learn and try new things. And honestly, without her, this department could not be as successful as it is, like truly. So I appreciate you.
6: Well, and when I started, I'd only been teching for 6 months, so it was a lot to take that on, and I was really doubting just my ability to handle the department, but I had support from everybody.
2: It's one thing to start a dental program, and it's another to grow it so that we can help as many people as possible. To that end, Danny and the docs have done a pretty great job. And not only that, but creating the space for this program has allowed us to do something else as well. Now that we have this suite for procedures, we can also use that space for other things. Mass removals, heartworm treatments, enucleations, sometimes even amputations. As ever, opening one door reveals like 3 new ones we can go through. And this is how we've built what we have, bit by bit, with staff truly dedicated to making the best of what we've got. Can we chat for a moment? Please, have a seat. It's about your cat. Chances are they're not getting the care they need. But it's true. Here's some statistics to give you context. More homes in the U.S. have dogs than cats. 48,255,413 for dogs versus 31,896,077 for cats. But among the people that do own cats, they tend to own more cats per household than dog owners do dogs. And yet, dogs get taken to the vet more. In fact, in a study of pet owners' vet care habits in 2016, nearly 52% of cat owners said they hadn't taken their cat anywhere for routine or preventative care versus only 20% of dog owners. That's a huge difference. With National Take Your Cat to the Vet Day coming up in about a week, we thought we'd take a look at the myths that lead some folks to think their cat doesn't need that yearly visit to the vet. Cats are not dogs. We can all agree on that, right? But even if your cat seems a little more aloof than your dog or quiet, that doesn't change the fact that they have the same basic needs as a dog. They should be going to the vet yearly for checkups just like dogs because they can have the same issues. So let's explode some of these myths around cat health. Myth one, cats don't get as sick as often as dogs. This is one of those things that people think is the case, but is demonstrably false. Cats don't get sick less than dogs. They're just better at hiding it. And cat colonies showing weakness can put you in a pretty precarious position socially. So really, we should be paying more attention to our cats, not less. Everything from bad breath to changes in eating habits to an unwillingness to jump to high places can be indicators of some kind of issue. It's really just a matter of knowing your cat and watching for changes. Myth number two. If your cats are indoors, you really don't have anything to worry about. We hear this one a lot. People think that they don't need to get their cat any vaccinations because, well, they're indoor only, so why would they? One very simple answer is that if the unthinkable happened and your cat ended up on the street either by escaping or due to a house fire or some other emergency, they would be unprotected. Rabies, FVRCP, FIV, feline leukemia are all possible for them to contract. But more than that, what if some other cat shows up and sneaks inside the house? What if a rat or a bat were to get in? Just because those vectors for disease aren't always present inside the home doesn't mean they can't end up there. I've had bats swoop in during the 5 seconds I had the porch door open, didn't see them, and didn't find them until the next day when the cats wouldn't stop obsessing over something on the ceiling. And I'm a pretty conscientious person when it comes to keeping bugs and bats and creepy crawlies out of my house. The point is that you can never be sure. Myth number three, cats don't like to go to the vet. This is less a myth than it is a partial truth and one that's easy enough to fix. Cats tend to be creatures of habit. That means being put into a little container and driven to the vet may not be their favorite thing to do. But for a lot of cats, going to the vet is a perfectly normal experience. Now, that doesn't mean it's always going to be easy or fun for them, but you can make things a lot better with some basic behavioral training. For example, I have a cat named Tanar who isn't necessarily afraid of the vet, but didn't like being in a carrier. She's a former street cat who, despite the fact that she looks like a little chubby seal, is incredibly fast and hard to catch. So getting her to the vet was a bit of a problem. We actually adopted her from the same vet, so once she's there, she's great and loves everyone. The solution was we started feeding her in the carrier. She started associating the carrier with something positive, and before long, her fear of the carrier was all but gone. But you don't have to use food. Toys, blankets, even small beds can be used to make the carrier a much less frightening place. Regular vet visits. Taking your cat to the vet for regular checkups is important. It allows them to have baseline measurements for a whole host of vital signs. Why is this important? Because it allows them to more quickly identify what the problem is when there are changes in your cat's behavior, diet, or activity levels. But there's also something to be said for establishing a strong relationship with a veterinarian you trust and who understands cats and their specific handling needs. The American Association of Feline Practitioners has a certification for cat-friendly practices that acts as a mark of excellence in dealing specifically with cats and knowing how to best handle them to make vet visits as stress-free as possible. This doesn't mean that a vet without this designation won't treat your cat well. Always go with a veterinarian that you're comfortable with and works well with your cat. But there are private practice vets that don't know what to do with cats and treat them like they're little dogs. It's unfortunate and rare, but it happens. You should always be comfortable with the care and handling of your pet in a private practice situation. Cats get a bad reputation sometimes and can be pretty misunderstood. Doing right by them means paying attention to them, knowing their habits, and reacting accordingly when they change. We know they might seem aloof and independent, but they aren't magic that we know of, so they need the same preventative care that you and I and Fido need. It's one of the best ways to ensure a long, happy, healthy

0: 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A big thanks to everybody here at the clinic that made this episode possible.
1: 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We're community

said, cats are dangerous companions for riders because cat watching is a near perfect method of riding avoidance. Take care. Pet Resource Radio is a production of the Pet Resource Center of Kansas City, hosted by Madison Brown and Dave Shapiro. 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

888 is the new three-digit number for call, text, or chat that connects people to the existing National Suicide Prevention Lifeline, where compassionate, accessible care and support are available for anyone experiencing mental health-related distress. 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
2: It's one of the largest trade deals in the world, spanning 31 countries, over 700 million consumers, and a quarter of the world's GDP. 92% of exports from Mercosur to the European Union are about to become tariff-free. In the case of Brazil alone, tariffs on 5,000 products headed for Europe will end on day one. That's a lot of free trade in a world where tariffs have been, well, in vogue. Hi, this is Karin Zissis of ASCOA Online. Welcome back to Latin America in Focus. The EU-Mercosur agreement goes into effect on May 1st. It's taken since 1999 to make this pact happen. And still, not everyone's happy about it.
3: Here in Paris, farmers brought their tractors to the capital to protest. They say that their livelihoods would be threatened by unfair competition.
4: En substance, pour la France, c'est une surprise et une mauvaise surprise.
2: Many people thought this transatlantic deal would never come to fruition. But then, U.S. trade policy shook up the world. And a deal uniting the EU and South American economic blocs became possible.
5: The reality is that today, given the approach that the United States is taking on trade policy, it really is nudging countries in the other direction to go ahead and take those risks, because the risk of doing nothing is much higher than the risk of doing something.
2: That's our guest, Kelly Maiman-Hawk. She's a senior counselor at McClarty Associates, an adjunct professor at Georgetown, and we're happy to say, an advisor for ASCOA's Trade Advisory Group. You heard Maiman-Hawk before on the podcast, days before Liberation Day in April 2025. In that interview, she not only predicted the EU-Mercosur deal would finally become a reality, but she also gave us a big picture forecast. Countries in the region would start diversifying. Now, a year later, Maiman-Hawk sat down with us again to go over how the trade picture is changing.
5: I feel like the longest decade of my life has been the last year.
2: In this conversation with my colleague, Luisa Lemmy, she explains what led to the EU-Mercosur deal finally getting signed and lingering sticking points. And we'll hear how other countries from Canada to Central America and even inside Mercosur are dealing with a trade policy game she calls completely unexplored territory. Thank you for joining us. 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
9: Kelly, thank you so much for joining us again in the show, and thinking that the last time you've been on the show, you called at that interview that countries would diversify more and more aggressively. And that deals like this Mercosur EU, you said something like maybe my grandchildren would see that deal, but now it could happen. If you think about this past year, we've seen this rearranging of global trade happening. How does the Mercosur European Union deal fits into this context?
5: Great question. I mean, I'm happy to report I'm not a grandmother yet, but I'm even happier to report that we do have an EU-Mercosur deal. And just setting that upon the backdrop of the trade architecture, I mean, these negotiations started in 1999. It was a very, very different time. China hadn't acceded yet to the WTO. We hadn't launched the Doha development round. We hadn't, in the United States, started our era of what we called competitive liberalization, right? Where we were doing trade deals, especially in Latin America, but all over the world. And so it was a time where I would say there just wasn't the urgency, right, that we have now with respect to trade diversification. And look at today, you've got the WTO really struggling, dispute settlement not functioning. You've got the entire planet struggling with Chinese overcapacity and hypersubsidization and the competitive threat that that's creating in our countries. And you've got the US reaction to that reality being a real break with the rules-based trading system. So all of those indicators have really pushed us, Louisa, in the direction of trade diversification and made it really a critical part of so many countries' strategies in the hemisphere, to be sure, but also globally. We've got the Comprehensive and Progressive Trans-Pacific Partnership, TPP, which the US is no longer a part of, warming up to the EU, not necessarily a full integration, but certainly talking more. We've got the Canadians negotiating like crazy, right? They launched a consultation back in December for trade negotiations that are ongoing. They've relaunched their trade negotiations with India, but they also did consultations with respect to Thailand, with respect to UAE, and also Mercosur in our hemisphere, right? So that's something I've worked on for a long time. Oh gosh, when I was going down to Brazil a lot back in the day for BlackBerry, if we remember our BlackBerries before the iPhone, we were really encouraging that, you know, come on, let's do an agreement. And again, in that environment, priorities could fall by the wayside. And today there's this sense of urgency, right? And outside of the hemisphere, the EU completing their agreement with India, completing their agreement with Indonesia, these are not easy countries to negotiate with. So the fact that they've been able to seal those agreements is very important. The future of investment and trade partnership is a new initiative that includes a number of our hemispheric trading partners, Chile, Costa Rica, Panama, Uruguay, Paraguay. We're just seeing so many different initiatives around the world that it's important to look at the EU-Mercosur agreement upon that backdrop.
9: And you say that there is a sense of urgency.
5: It is.
9: Can you tell us why now?
5: Well, we met right last time, right before Liberation Day, right before April 2nd last year. Obviously, the tariff burden that that brought about was significant for a number of U.S. trading partners. The recent launch of 301 investigations, a different part of U.S. law, the investigations are being held at USTR. One of them is linked to whether or not countries have adequate legislation and policies to fight forced labor. And then the other one is linked to whether or not countries are part of the problem when it comes to structural excess capacity. We've got the EU, we've got Mexico as targets of that investigation. The 301, the two 301 investigations that were filed subsequent to the application of the 122 tariffs post Supreme Court determination on IEPA. That's on top of the 301 that was already launched last summer, right, on Brazil, which is one of the broadest 301s, was last summer at least, one of the broader 301s that had ever been filed. So all of that means that despite what the Supreme Court said, and there are legal challenges, to be clear, all of this is just creating additional pressure and frankly, just additional proof points for countries that they need to diversify and that the United States is not a reliable trading partner, unfortunately. But this is the philosophy of the Trump administration. We have to see life as it is and be realistic. And I think that that's what most countries are doing.
9: You were the first guest to talk to us about AIPA. And then there is an episode with Diego Marroquin that he goes through different mechanisms, such as the 301 investigations.
5: 60 different economies are covered by the forced labor one. So it's a lot. You think of the swath of global trade flows, it really covers the vast, vast majority.
9: With those details, you explained to us, why is it so urgent to be diversifying?
5: It does. And the reality is the U.S. consumer market is so significant. It's not just about consumers too, right? It's about U.S. production. It's about our very competitive services and technology sector that needs a lot of imports, right? For all those data centers, et cetera. It's about our factories that need inputs for U.S. production. I wish we would talk more about inputs than imports, but that's not where the political framing is, at least right now. And it does, to your point, Louisa, kind of force the argument for diversification, even though it's painful for countries. Let's be honest, there's a lot of countries and a lot of companies that have benefited from the fact that the United States buys a lot of stuff.
9: Yeah. So we can't really ignore the size, the symbolism of this EU-Mercosur deal, right? We're talking about 25% of the GDP of the world. Things are not so simple when they get to be really big. There has been resistance to this deal, and we are entering the interim trade agreement now on May 1st. So there's still a Supreme Court case in Europe about this deal. Can you talk a little bit about the sticking points here? What is difficult in an implementation of a deal of that size?
5: It is very complex. I think it's important to highlight that there are two agreements here, right? There's the EU-Mercosur Partnership Agreement, which actually goes beyond just trade, right? This includes multilateral concepts, commitments. It includes peace and security. So think of that as a broader geopolitical agreement. What we're talking about going into provisional effect on May 1 is not the broader agreement, but it is the interim trade agreement, right? It's very ambitious, to be honest. A number of very broad chapters. You know, you've got all the trade in goods, the rules of origin. It covers 91%, right, of EU-Mercosur trade, which is a lot. Not all of it will go tariff-free immediately. Most of it will. Some of the more sensitive items will have 10-year phase-in periods.
9: Just to give it a sense, Mercosur exports mostly go to China, like it's almost near 30% of China. But then the second one there is the EU with 15% and then the US with around 12%. The imports follow the same ranking. So there's a huge volume of trade that already happens, right?
5: There's a huge volume of trade and the idea is to grow that pie, right? And of that percentage, over 80% of Mercosur exports to Europe are from Brazil. Mm-hmm. About 14% are from Argentina. So you can guess who was advocating for this deal, right?
10: Da parte do Mercosul, tá tudo resolvido.
5: It wasn't easy.
10: O Mercosul está 100% disposto a fazer o acordo.
5: It wasn't easy, just given some of the competitive forces at play. But, you know, I think that it's significant, though, because, you know, Europe was facing some pretty significant tariff peaks in Mercosur. Autos were 35%. Wine was, I think, 27%. Machinery, which also increases the costs of factories in Argentina and in Brazil that need that machinery, was 20%, right? So, you know, all of these will be going to zero. So that is going to be, I think, incredibly significant. And I thought it was really creative, too, the way that they handled some of the more sensitive items. And by sensitive, I mean agriculture. There are issues where there's a huge disconnect between Mercosur and Europe, agricultural biotech being one of them, you know, GMOs, genetically modified organisms and such. These are things that Mercosur and the EU don't see eye to eye on, probably won't see eye to eye on. And so in those items, they actually have an actual chapter in the agreement. It's called Dialogues on Issues Related to the Agri-Food Supply Chain.
9: You know, and so saying, we have a lot of sticking points.
5: Well, they're saying, you know what, we got to talk. They're saying we need to talk about this stuff. And they're actually setting up dialogues. Like maybe there's an agreement that's had that sort of a chapter before. I don't remember one that basically saying this is tough stuff and we're going to talk about these things. And it includes animal welfare, agricultural biotech, antimicrobial resistance, and food safety and plant health. Those are the four buckets. So those discussions will be ongoing. You know, the other aspect of the agreement that was very important to allowing for it to go into effect and to be passed is, and this is on both sides of the Atlantic, is very robust safeguards, right? So safeguards basically allow a country to increase their tariffs if there is a surge in imports that potentially threatens or actually damages domestic industry, right? Injures domestic industry. Mm-hmm. Virtually, you know, all countries have safeguards. There's a safeguards agreement at the WTO, but there's special safeguards that are included in this agreement that make it very clear that if there is a huge surge in imports in, let's say, German cars to Mercosur, that Mercosur can implement these safeguards. And the interesting thing about safeguards versus other types of trade remedies, anti-dumping duties or countervailing duties, where you know you're trying to attack subsidies, the other country in safeguards doesn't have to have done anything wrong. Like, it doesn't mean that Europe is dumping its cars into Mercosur for you to apply a safeguard. What it means is that there's a surge in imports that injures domestic industry or threatens to injure domestic industry. And the same thing on the other side of the Atlantic with respect to agriculture, right? Those were the key sticking points, that and some environmental issues, which actually environmental concerns was the key motivation for the European Parliament to refer this case to the European Court of Justice, which is where it sits right now, which is why this provisional implementation of the interim trade agreement is where we're at, not full implementation, is because of that referral of the parliament, which again is controversial. I mean, when von der Leyen stated that Europe, once Mercosur approved the agreement, was going to go ahead with implementation, the French in particular had some choice words.
4: En substance, pour la France,
9: Macron,
5: he called
4: c'est
5: it,
4: une surprise.
5: It's a surprise, a bad surprise. Tough for them to swallow, and not just for France, but there was a letter, over 170 environmental groups and labor groups, you know, signed this letter saying, what are you guys doing? Because there was a concern about going forward with it. Again, there's risks. There's always risks when you enter into a trade agreement, right? You think that you're entering into a trade agreement to create stable rules of the road for companies, for workers. Nowadays, thank goodness, we put in environmental protections, all of that. But more than anything, when you're opening up your market to increased competition, there's always going to be risks, right? And the politics around that can be very difficult. But again, kind of harkening back to the beginning part of our conversation, the reality is that today, given the approach that the United States is taking on trade policy, it really is nudging countries in the other direction to go ahead and take those risks, because the risk of doing nothing is much higher than the risk of doing something.
9: Right. Diversification has been happening before Liberation Day. You explained that this has been happening in the region, in the Western Hemisphere, but with China, right? China is a top trading partner in many places. So now let's say that all these points that we were talking about between the European Union and those environmental labor laws, the regulations, that they are figuring it out. The Mercosur countries are listening and people are working for this deal to materialize in a scale, like you said, that pie does change. Can this potentially really change the region's trade relation to China's influence? This is now a problem for economies in the region. Sometimes they have to choose between their relationship with the US and China. So my question is basically, can this EU-Mercosur deal transform this love triangle that happens in Latin America into a square where countries have a more balanced position because they don't have to choose between China or the United States because they have the Europeans?
5: Yeah, I mean, I think better than a love triangle to a square, I think what countries are trying to do is a love triangle to a heptagon. So as many sides as possible. I don't know how high those go, but I think to have as many solid trading partners right now as possible is really the goal. And, you know, I'll highlight that Europe has its own challenges with its relationship with China, but I have not seen the Europeans framing the EU-Mercosur deal as some kind of a hedge with respect to China. I don't think their objective is to push out China. It's just not, it's not realistic. And I think that we are seeing China's presence in Latin America as a big motivator when it comes to U.S. policy, and not just trade, right? We had the national security strategy drop last November, and you saw Latin America, the Western Hemisphere, as being a top priority with this revival of the Monroe Doctrine. Latin America appeared on page 5 of the national security strategy. Guess where China was? Page 19.
9: Interesting.
5: So, interesting. And but a lot of it is like taking on the China threat, but in third markets, is what my observation is. And you see this in the agreements on reciprocal trade as well, where there are very robust sections on economic and national security that address non-market economy presence. And this isn't just Latin America, but in Latin America, the countries that have signed agreements on reciprocal trade are El Salvador, Guatemala, Argentina, and Ecuador. Those are the four that have signed them. And there's some pretty robust commitments in there with respect to aligning on trade remedies, those anti-dumping, countervailing duties, safeguards that we were talking about before, addressing unfair practices of Chinese companies operating in the region, looking at inbound investment restrictions and or evaluations, export controls, transshipment, all of those issues. You know, and by the way, all those issues are being addressed in the USMCA review as well, but they are, they're in the agreements on reciprocal trade because addressing China's presence in the hemisphere is such a goal for the US. I would posit that it's going to be tough. And I do think that what we see with the Europe agreement and the fact that, yeah, Mercosur is talking to Canada now and talking to other trading partners, it's really an effort, I think, to just be sure that if we're talking about Mercosur as we are here today, that they have as many options as possible. And I think it's a long time Brazil hand. It's super consistent with where Inamarchi always was on trade, right? I mean, speaking of someone that tried to convince them back in the day that the free trade area of the Americas was a good idea, and they kind of pat me on the head and say, no, we're not that into it. And why? Because we want to keep our options open, right? So that's a very Brazilian approach to not just trade policy, but foreign policy. And so I think that what we're seeing now is rather than when it comes to trade, it just being rhetoric, because Brazil, let's be honest, put a lot of its chips on the WTO over the years, right? We're seeing a real, what I view as a serious effort towards diversification.
9: And this is a very ambitious because it goes not just on the trade side, but as you said, there's a geopolitical side. It's a big market for the EU to gain easier access to, right? So a tariff-free access. But then there's countries that hold a big percentage of critical mineral reserves, such as Argentina, in the future, Bolivia.
5: And Brazil.
9: Yeah, and Brazil, rare earths in Brazil, right? How do you see this as a strategic goal for European Union?
5: When the EU announced the deal, just in their kind of fact sheets, they highlighted specific critical minerals that go into industrial magnets, that go into EU manufacturing. They called them out by name. I thought that was really interesting. So certainly the sourcing of critical minerals is one motivation. I think it's been interesting to see what Brazil has done recently in starting to draw a line in the sand that we expect you to be processing these critical minerals here as well. I think that could be an interesting space vis-a-vis potential investment. We'll see. But I wouldn't undersell the enthusiasm for selling more to Mercosur when it comes to the EU. In their initial press release, they stated that they were seeking to increase exports to Mercosur 39% annually.
9: Oh, wow.
5: Which is a lot. It's a lot. So if they succeed in that, it will make that relationship much more important for Europe, point number one. Point number two, remember those safeguards I was talking about before. If there's a surge in European exports to Mercosur,

0: the politics okay. around that could be complicated and I think will be super interesting to follow.
1: And when you talk a lot about like biotech and health regulations,
0: yeah, they're gonna regulations. Be hard.
1: Those are going to be really hard. Like how much homework does the private sector, the industries in countries, Mercosur countries or Latin American countries, how much homework do they have to do?
0: Well, I mean, for some of the issues that you highlighted that are in the, that dialogue, chapter 7, those are going to be hard, right? I mean, agriculture mm-hmm. is incredibly sensitive. So I wouldn't necessarily be speaking to those issues. But I do think that this moment where kind of all the cards are in the air, right, when it comes to global trade policy, it's a moment that I hope countries and everywhere will take advantage of to make their countries more attractive to investment. Back in the day, kind of like I was saying before, I feel like we would do free trade agreements with countries and it was considered to be kind of a good housekeeping seal of approval that then companies felt comfortable going in. You know, that doesn't exist anymore. And so what countries need to do, in my assessment, is to look at their regulatory systems, look at their taxation systems to figure out how can I make my country attractive for foreign investment because of steps I'm taking domestically, right? And I think that for me, that's an imperative, maybe even more so than the trade diversification piece. I think that being sure that okay. you're creating an environment in your country that is hospitable to foreign investment in this dynamic trade environment, I would say is mission critical.
1: You already talked a little bit about outside of Mercosur, we've seen in Latin America, other countries aligning with the United States, signing new trade mechanisms. One of them was actually with Argentina, which is in Mercosur.
0: It is.
1: How can we talk about this? Because it's a hard relationship question.
0: I think countries are kind of playing things from a variety of different sides, right?
1: How do you evaluate those side deals?
0: The agreements on reciprocal trade?
1: Correct.
0: Yeah, I mean, there's different buckets of types of agreements that we've gone into. There's the agreements that are fairly broad, but we don't necessarily have text for with the EU, Japan, Korea, UK, some of our kind of biggest, longest standing allies, right? Then we have framework agreements. Many of the framework agreements have morphed into more formalized texts, which are these agreements on reciprocal mm-hmm. trade. That's the Guatemala, Ecuador, Argentina, El Salvador mm-hmm. agreements, the countries that have engaged with the United States that have done these agreements on reciprocal trade that USTR has been negotiating. They're really just, you know, trying to come to some sort of an accord with the United States to stabilize in some way, shape, or form their tariff situation. I will say, though, that a number of the agreements on reciprocal trade, most of them, were agreed to before these 301 tariffs were threatened, before the investigations were launched at USTR. And okay. we did not see that countries that already had agreements on reciprocal trade, they weren't exempted, right, from these investigations at all.
1: These deals that were forged didn't really protect them.
0: Didn't get them off the hook. So how sticky is that commitment? Open to question. Mm-hmm. So my sense is that countries are just wanting to engage with the United States in a way that is productive as possible at a challenging time in order to kind of, you know, live to fight another day. I do think that it's interesting. You highlighted the Argentina agreement on reciprocal trade. In this agreement on reciprocal trade and in virtually all agreements on reciprocal trade to not respect geographical indications. That's a big finger mm-hmm. in the eye to Europe. Think about champagne, think about Parmesan cheese, right? On the flip side, there are commitments to respect geographical indications in the EU-Mercosur agreement.
1: Oh.
0: So how does this all work out?
1: Kelly, does this happen? Is this normal? Like, is this something that we've seen in the past?
0: None of this is normal. No. I think it's fair to say that when it comes to trade policy right now, we are in completely unexplored territory. And I think that the way that countries are managing that, you know, it varies, but it's challenging. And just, I think, trying to not pick sides, but stay engaged with as many of your critical interlocutors, be it China, be it the US, be it your neighbors, Europe. That's really what I've observed as most countries' goal, which makes perfect sense.
1: So let's talk about what I'm calling the elephant in the room here.

0: between you and me because we cannot go very into USMCA. And we would need another whole episode to talk about this. So we're not going to go deep in it.
1: At least, but, yeah.
0: Yeah, but as we were talking about diversifying, we do see a growth in total bilateral trade between Brazil and Mexico, for example, in nearly double in the last decade. I think it's about a 90% increase in total trade between Brazil and Mexico. It peaked in 2023. Canada, it's also trying to diversify. You just talked on the top of our conversation. There are rumors even this week that there are negotiations between Canada and Mercosur. Maybe you're going to call that deal again for us.
1: I'd love to see it.
0: And we see Carney making an effort to be less dependent on the U.S., right? It's very clear that this is a goal for him. Can Canada and Mexico find some relief in Latin America or in Mercosur? Can Canada and Mexico find partners to their exports beyond the United States in its own region?
1: Yeah, I love that you're highlighting intra-regional trade, because I do think that that is a very interesting and underreported point when we're looking at trade in the Americas. That, yes, when countries are looking to diversify their trade partnerships, often it's in Asia or it's in Europe. But right here at home in the Americas, I thought it was very interesting that at the beginning of the year, we saw the Canadians sent the largest business and trade delegation in history to Mexico City, a level of outreach and commitment that we just hadn't seen before. And I think that's positive. I think that to have the region looking at its trading relationships amongst each other through a prism that isn't necessarily US-centric, I view as a positive. And I would hope that dynamic would continue. I don't see that as being at odds with US interests at all. More trade liberalization is better.
0: So we could see, let's say, a deal between Canada and Mercosur trying to be like being drafted even while USMCA negotiations are ongoing.
1: For sure. Yeah. And there's nothing in USMCA that would restrict that. There are commitments in USMCA to not do a free trade agreement with non-market economies. But Mercosur is, every country is a market economy. So there's no restrictions there. And Canadian trade negotiators are not going to be getting a lot of sleep. I mean, they have a very ambitious trade agenda right now. And so I imagine they'll be negotiating on all fronts.
0: You're talking about this uncharted territory, this unexplored territory on trade agreements and negotiations, but also the need for countries to make moves, for industries to regulate in the terms that they would be attracted to investment. What are also your advices? Like, what do you think from now on, what countries should be keeping in mind when they're talking about attracting investment and growing their industry?
1: The formula is not hard, right? I mean, I think having transparent, reliable regulatory systems is incredibly important. And, you know, the agreements on reciprocal trade that we were talking about before, I think it's interesting that folks are saying, oh, the U.S. is stepping away from the WTO. There's actually a lot of WTO content in those agreements on reciprocal trade. If you're talking about technical barriers to trade, if you're talking about sanitary and phytosanitary obligations, intellectual property. So the formula of how to be an attractive venue for investment is hard to implement, but I think the roadmap's there.
0: That's great. Kelly, thank you so much for coming again to Latin American Focus. We appreciate you coming and talking to us every time.
1: No, it was a lot of fun. It was a lot of fun. Thank you so much.
2: 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I'm your host, Karin Zissis. 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
2: Hello and welcome to another episode of K-Fusion with me, Liliana, on 100.1 FM, One Kansas City Radio. All right, it was a bit of a late start today, but don't worry, the show must go on. And a show for you guys I do have prepared indeed. All right, I would just like to give a little intro to the next couple songs. They are considered K-pop songs, even though this is more of a K-hip-hop, K-R&B station or radio hour. I just figured that these songs are very, very fitting. And this is one of my new, most recent favorites. Very, very recent. I literally found it last night and I was literally barking it all the way home from an event last night. And once you hear the end of the song, you'll know why I say I was barking it. This song is absolutely amazing. So coming up is Cat and Dog by TXT.

right. I think you guys now know what I mean when I said I was barking that song all the way home. I just recently found it last night. It was absolutely amazing. All right. The next song is also a new song, also a K-pop song, but again, also very, very fitting. It is Body by Mino.

That was Merlot by Nafla, and before that was Gangang Sule by Wu featuring Sogam, and before that was Stronger by Code Kunst featuring Loco and Mino, the guy who sang the body song from earlier, that new song. I had to throw in a couple songs from last episode. I believe it was the last episode. I don't know if I played it before, but of course, you already know how K-Fusion does it. We introduced some new music, and we played some old music. This is an older song that we played before, but we haven't heard it in a while. This is Don't Go Insane by DPR Ian.

0: another K-pop song that was Intro by BTS, or Boy Meets Evil, another K-pop song that I think is very, very fitting for K-Fusion. Coming up, we have Hohyun with Sunset Boulevard.
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0: We are officially near the end of the hour. We have one more song left. You guys already know what I'm going to say. Thank you so much for sticking through for another episode of K-Fusion with me, Liliana, on 100.1 FM. Sending us off will be BRB and Jimmy Brown with Your Love.
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3: ¿Cómo estás? You're tuned in to The Latin Alternative, a full hour of the best in Latin rock, funk, hip-hop, and electronic music. I'm your co-host, Josh Norick, in Montevideo, Uruguay, so our esteemed colleague Ernesto Lechner is holding things down in L.A. And here in Uruguay, I am joined by Juan Campodónico, perhaps the country's most important producer and a very important artist in his own right as well, under the artistic name Campo and a member of the electro tango group Bajo Fondo. Very excited to be in Juan Campodónico's studio today. Juan, welcome to the Latin Alternative.
4: Hello, how are you? 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
3: Gracias. And, you know, we've had Juan on the show a number of times over the years, but we thought this time it would be fun to do a guest DJ episode in which he talks both about some of the most influential artists going all the way back to, you know, tango music. That's the 100-year anniversary of a song called La Comparsita, which is a classic tango song. And we're also going to hear some of the groups he's produced, including Cuarteto de Nos, and he was a member of a hard rock band, Peyote Asesino. And we're talking about a very musically diverse individual who's done everything from hard rock to electro tango. And I thought, Juan, we could start with the song called Pa Bailar from Bajo Fondo. Why don't you tell us a little bit about the song and the concept of Bajo Fondo? And I understand this song features the Mexican singer Julieta Venegas as a guest vocalist.
5: Pa Bailar is a mix of with the technique of remix and electronic music, try to blend tango music and rock music. I start writing this song with Gustavo Santaolalla using a sample from a record that we have in my family, a record that made my father in the 60s and has a rhythm, is a rhythm of a drum rhythm like the Beatles, Sgt. Pepper, that kind of groove. Over this groove we build a tango piece in the style of D'Arienzo, which is the 50s style of tango, the tango de salón, to dance in a tango to dance. And D'Arienzo has an extraordinary groove. He was named the El Rey del Compás, the King of the Beat.
3: So, going back to 2007, this is Bajo Fondo with Pa Bailar.

0: You're listening to The Latin Alternative, in a special episode recorded in Montevideo, Uruguay. I'm joined today by Juan Campodónico, very important artist as a member of Campo and Bajo Fondo, also producer of many of the biggest groups from Uruguay, and also he's joining us today as a guest DJ, playing some historic music from Uruguay. So Juan, we just heard your own group, Campo, with brand new music, I believe your first new album in 4 or 5 years. We heard a song which is also the name of the album, Tambor de Cosmo, which I understand very interestingly features guest vocals from Gustavo Santaolalla. Now, people who are not aware of Gustavo Santaolalla, he is sort of the godfather, the King Midas of Latin rock. Very big producer, produced groups like Café Tacuba, Molotov, Maldita Vecindad, but very talented artist in his own right. And just tell us a little bit about your relationship with Gustavo Santaolalla and this song.
1: I meet Gustavo, know Gustavo since the 90s, when he proposed us to make a record for Surco with Peyote Asesino. He produced that album, and I started a relationship with him, making music, making my own stuff with Peyote. But Gustavo is an amazing composer, an amazing producer, but more than that, is an amazing human being.
0: And apparently an amazing singer.
1: Yes, yeah, an amazing singer. So all my professional life in music, he was there in different roles.
0: The tambor is a type of drum, distinct to Uruguay, right? And the tambor of the cosmos, the cosmic tambor, you could say?
1: Cosmic tambor, something like that. But it's something trying to relate everything, like the music, the beat, the resonance of the beat. It's a cosmic thing. Uh-huh. It's a connection with something bigger, like God, or like a major thing. So it's that idea comes from Africa, in which the drums and the rituals around the drums is a experience with other things, mm-hmm. Bigger things.
0: And now we're going to take it down a notch, I guess you could say. We're going to, it's a little more mellow with Jorge Drexler, an artist you've produced. And this is a multi-Grammy winning artist. American audiences are probably most familiar with his song El Otro Lado del Rio, which was won the Oscar for best song in a movie probably more than a decade ago in The Motorcycle Diaries. But you have a very strong relationship with Jorge Drexler. And I thought we could play this song, Deseo. Just give us a few words about this song.
1: Deseo is a song from Echo album from 2005. It's one of my favorite songs of Jorge. And it has a very beautiful string arrangement made by Luciano Superviel. Jorge, for me, is the best singer-songwriter in Spanish. It was a pleasure to produce 4 records for him. Echo is the record, the album, is one of my favorite albums of Jorge Drexler.
0: Well, we are fans of Jorge Drexler, and I think it's great to be playing some quintessential Uruguayan singer-songwriter here. Let's take a listen to Deseo, going back to 2005.

0: You're listening to The Latin Alternative and a special episode where we're joined by Juan Campodónico, an artist, producer, and cultural ambassador from Uruguay. I'd like to call him that. But he produced one of my favorite Uruguayan rock bands, a group called Cuarteto de Nos. And Juan, I understand today you selected the song Nada es Gratis en la Vida, which we just heard. Just tell us briefly about that song and why we should know Cuarteto de Nos.
1: Cuarteto de Nos is a very old rock band from Montevideo, from Uruguay. Roberto Musso, which is a singer, songwriting, writes amazing songs, a lot of imagination and creativity. It's very original, the lyrics especially. Nada es gratis en la vida. This song is from the album Raro, and it was the start of our relationship, working together, making records. We made 5 records together with Cuarteto de Nos, and Nada es Gratis en la Vida is the first song of the Raro album, and it's an amazing song. It's really beautiful.
0: Now we're going to listen to a song which I think is beautiful, but also fantastic to work out to. It's got a very propulsive beat. Talking about a song from Juan, your own band, Campo, this song, Cumbio, which came out 4 or 5 years ago. I was obsessed with this song, and as is my colleague Ernesto Lechner, we've played it quite a bit on the show. Kind of reminds me of almost like a cumbia meets the American group MGMT. Now, I don't know if that was the vibe you were going for, but just very briefly, tell us a little bit about this song.
1: Cumbio, I think it was one of the first collaborations with Martin Rivero in the Campo project. And Martin writes a lot in English, very influenced by Britpop and Anglo stuff. So that idea is a, how do you say, contraste.
0: It's a study in contrast, right?
1: That, yeah.
0: A little bit melancholy vocals, but with those really kind of danceable rhythms.
1: Exactly. So we put all these ideas together in Cumbio. And originally, the file in which we were working was Cumbia. But we felt that it was very different, so we called Cumbio.
0: Well, I love this track, and I hope our listeners will as well. Let's take a listen to Cumbio from the first self-titled Campo album.

0: You're tuned in to the Latin Alternative and a special episode direct from Montevideo, Uruguay. We're joined today by Juan Campodónico, one of the most important artists and producers in the country. And, you know, I keep saying cultural ambassador as well because he's turned a lot of audiences on to some very cool music from the country. We just heard one of the groups Juan plays in, Bajo Fondo, which is an amazing electro tango project in partnership with the legendary producer Gustavo Santaolalla. That was the track Montserrat, which this time I believe I'm going to say the correct year. This was 2003?
1: 2002.
0: So close.
1: The first Bajo Fondo album.
0: And, you know, whenever I hear that song, it seems so classy. It's such a beautiful song. Like, it's almost too good for me. But tell us just very briefly about this song and how it came together.
1: Yeah, Montserrat is the name of one of the downtown neighborhoods in Buenos Aires. Mm-hmm. When we made the record, the first record of Bajo Fondo, we write some songs in Los Angeles,
0: okay,
1: and some songs in Buenos Aires. In that, and I was living in that neighborhood, So maybe it has part of the atmosphere. It's inspired by Astor Piazzolla, the sound of Astor Piazzolla.
0: Astor Piazzolla, for our first-time listeners, is, you know, considered the godfather of tango. You know, really, or along with Carlos Gardel, I think two of the most well-known tango composers.
1: Yeah. Montserrat is inspired by that sound of Piazzolla, but with the looking through the electronic music and the new techniques that we started using at that time. In 2002, in 2001, to make this music generates for us a reconnection with the history of
0: modernization of tango.
1: Yeah, and a reconnection for us with the history of our music.
0: Well, very cool. And we're going to take things in a different direction because you've worn so many different musical hats, sombreros musicales. Juan was also a member of a hard rock, sort of hip-hop influenced group called Peyote Asesino, which I became aware of in the late 1990s and also produced by Gustavo Santaolalla. So it's interesting. You've collaborated with Gustavo on electro tango, but also on a hard rock project. And I thought we're going to play one of the, I guess, less aggressive songs from Peyote Asesino. And just if you want to tell us what album this came out on, the song Cable Pelado.
1: This came from Terraja. It's our second album. It was produced by Gustavo, as you said. And Cable Pelado is a kind of very mellow hip-hop.
0: Yeah.
1: With an influence from Uruguayan music, the harmony, it has the tone of bossa nova, but bossa nova looking from Uruguay. So it's a very particular kind of hip-hop.
0: Mm-hmm. So let's take a listen. Peyote Asesino, Cable Pelado, going back to, I believe, 1998. Am I correct?
1: Yeah, 1998, exactly.
0: All right. Not totally senile. Let's take a listen.

0: You're listening to The Latin Alternative, and a special episode recorded in Montevideo, Uruguay, with our guest DJ, Juan Campodónico. He is a very important artist as a member of both the electro tango group Bajo Fondo and his own group Campo, producer of many artists like Cuarteto de Nos. And now we're going to listen to some of the artists that Juan considers either very influential in his own musical career or groups that he thinks we should take a listen to that are part of the musical history of Uruguay. So, Juan, we just heard a song by a group called Cabrera, Punto Muerto. Just tell us very briefly about this song and why you chose it.
1: Yeah, Fernando Cabrera is one of composers, singers, songwriters from here, from Montevideo. And Punto Muerto, it's a song that inspired us to make Cable Pelado, because if you listen carefully, the harmony and some stuff from this song, very particular song, were taken for us to make Cable Pelado.
0: So yeah, the song our listeners just heard prior to that song, your own band Peor de Asesino, influenced by Cabrera.
1: Exactly.
0: And Punto Muerto. So it's always nice to kind of hear the influences and where they come from. Now we're going to let you choose another song from musical history of Uruguay. And this time I believe we have a song from an artist called El Quinto, Ni Me Puedes Ver. And I confess I was not familiar with the song beforehand. So just tell us briefly about it.
1: El Quinto was the kind of Uruguayan Beatles quartet. But they sound very different than the Beatles because they have the candombe rhythm.
0: Okay, candombe, the percussion.
1: Afro. And it's kind of a mix of Uruguayan influences and candombe, which is a very Afro-American groove, and some part of the influence of the Beatles. So for me, it sounds amazing because it's you have to listen. Ni Me Puedes Ver by El Quinto.

0: 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And if you've liked what you've been hearing, please join us on Facebook at The Latin Alternative and on Twitter, our ID is Latin Alt. You can also catch the weekly podcast edition of the show at thelatinalternative.com. Now, Juan, we just heard Jaime Rus and a song called Durazno.
1: Y Convención.
0: Y Convención.
1: Jaime Ross.
0: And at first I was like, what does the song mean? Apricot Convention mean? Then you explained to me Durazno y Convención. It's the two street corner names.
1: Yeah, so
0: it's an address.
1: It's an address. It's a corner. It's the place where Jaime Ross grow.
0: Excellent. So now we are going to check out a song from your own group, Campo, a brand new album called Tambor del Cosmos, which just got released by Sony on April 20th. And so we're going to take a listen to a song I thought was very cool. It was in English called Wasted. But, you know, you hear some of that candombe beat with some electro pop rock influence, too. Well, we're wrapping things up right now. Our guest was Juan Campodónico. Juan, muchas gracias for joining us today.
1: Gracias a vos.
0: All right. We'll be back at you again next week. Adios. Ciao.

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2: Change is the process. Change isn't part of the process. It is the process. The good news, nothing is permanent. The bad news, nothing is permanent. Everything happens for a reason, whether we embrace change or not. This is why one of the hardest things for us to grasp is impermanence. Everything in life is temporary. When you get hurt or feel pain, in time you heal. When you're going through a storm and it starts raining, at some point that rain stops. And even in those dark moments of your life, there's always light at the end of the tunnel. You see, we're reminded of this every day when we wake up and we see the sunrise, but yet we still think the darkness is gonna last forever. But it won't. Nothing lasts forever. There's so many of us that are so comfortable where we are in life, even though everything in the universe is changing around us. This is why it is vital for our general success and happiness that we understand that it's not until we change that we grow and begin to see a new world of possibilities that we've never seen before. So no matter how good or bad a situation may be, the one thing you can count on is that it is going to change. So if things are great right now, enjoy it. Trials and tribulations may come, but be strong and courageous. Joshua 1:9. So just because life isn't easy, it doesn't mean you can't laugh. And just because something is bothering you, doesn't mean you can't smile. Every moment gives you a new beginning and a new ending. You get a second chance every second. You just have to take it and make the best of it.
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5: From Quality Radio Productions, it's another edition of Jazz Progressions. I'm Jake Longwell. It's an hour of free improvisation this time around, and we'll begin with selections from the year 1966, starting off with music from the debut album from Danish trumpeter Hugh Steinmetz, the album NU, N-U exclamation point, with Niels Harrit, tenor sax, Karsten Vogel, alto sax, Per Age Brandt, piano, Stefan Andersson, bass, and Bo Trygg Andersson on drums. Here's the opening track, Nishimbo.

That's trombonist Roswell Rudd from his debut for the Impulse label from 1966, Everywhere, with Robin Kenyatta, alto sax, Giuseppe Logan, flute and bass clarinet, Lewis Worrell, bass, and Beaver Harris on drums. We heard Yankee Know-How. Hugh Steinmetz on trumpet before that, also from 66, and the album New, we heard Nishimbo. Fast-forwarding about 30 years, and we'll turn to some music from the mid-90s and a pair of piano, bass, and drums trios. First up, French pianist Sofia Domancic and a track from her 1996 release, Le Part des Anges, or The Angel's Share, with Paul Rogers on bass and Tony Levin, no, not the bassist, but a drummer of the same name. This piece is called Sur les Traces, On the Trail.

Occasionally, jazz standards get a free jazz treatment, such as the case with the piece that we just heard. That was indeed the Billy Strayhorn classic, Take the A-Train, as played by pianist Matthew Shipp and his trio with William Parker on bass and Susie Ibarra on drums, from their 1998 release on the Hatology label, the album The Multiplication Table. Before that, French pianist Sofia Domancic and her trio, and the album Les Pas des Anges, and I misspoke, that's actually a 1997 release, not 1996, as I said previously, from the Jiminy label, and we listened to the track Sur les Traces, On the Trail. 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I'm Jake Longwell. 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If you'd like the playlist or streaming audio for this episode, it's Jazz Progressions, program 2602. We'll listen to two more trios to conclude the hour, and we'll begin with guitarist Joe Morris and his 2009 ESP disc release, Color Field. That refers to a form of abstract art from the 1950s and 60s, where the canvas is dominated by areas of large, flat, solid color, meant to evoke certain emotional responses. Joe is joined by Steve Lantner on piano and Luther Gray on drums, the track Silver Sun.

0: That's music from Tim Daisey's Vox 3, a trio hailing from the Chicago area, fronted by drummer Tim Daisey, with James Falzone on clarinet and Fred Lundberg-Holm on cello. The album October Bells. Sessions recorded live in the Chapel Performance Space in Seattle in the fall of 2025 as part of their West Coast tour. We listened to A Simple Theme. Joe Morris on guitar before that in a trio also featuring Steve Lantner and Luther Gray. The album Color Field from 2009, we listened to Silver Sun. That does it for this hour of the program. My name is Jake Longwell. Thank you, as always, for your company. I do hope you enjoyed my selections. Please join me again soon for another exploration of the wide and varied world of modern jazz. Jazz Progressions is distributed by Quality Radio Production.
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6: Tickets to see a touring band in one of Vancouver's clubs can set you back $80 at least. And it got me thinking, how do folks find the budget for that kind of night out anymore? Especially when you add in drinks. Well, in New York, London, Paris, Munich, everyone's listening to canned music. Belly up to the listening bar, my friend, coming to a city near you. For the price of two drinks, you can slip into an acoustically treated, candlelit, comfy room and experience music the way only rich audiophiles can experience it, on a $300,000 audio system. These active listening sessions are taking off, adding another way to enjoy music along with concerts, headphones, bars, and festivals, explains Camille Kallick, a 31-year-old recent convert to listening bars in Britain. It's not a fixed model, and these experiences are still sorting out the details. Some offer a social thing with the music playing in the background. Others go full tilt, making LPs and the speakers the focus of the enwrapped and hushed attention of patrons. So let's break this down. For music fans who normally get their fix from highly compressed music streams and MP3 quality downloads, there is an ear-opening opportunity here to pick out subtle nuances in their favorite tracks that they may have never heard before. Things like dynamics and spatial imaging can be truly transformative. On the other hand, the etiquette in these places discourages dancing, applause, and most definitely, talking. Guests are encouraged to nod, sketch, or sip quietly as they absorb the musical delicacies. Perfect for a first date? I think not. Then there's the question of curation. I'm guessing you have to maybe have specific nights showcasing specific works or artists. If you're a Tool fan, for instance, you're not going to fork over $10 or $20 to listen to Mariah Carey in all her glory. Apparently, the DJ selector musicologist who guides you through the journey acts as a researcher, lecturer, and host. Come to think of it, that sounds like a cool gig. Would you come to a listening bar for an evening of global grooves? Stay tuned. I'm Cal Coates. Sometimes noise trumps autophilia. Let's launch this puppy with Tikkat. In the Tamashek language of the Tuareg nomads of the Sahara, it literally means noise. This is brand new for Mdou Mokhtar's rhythm section. Is Noise Volume 3, Legit Nelawan, from World Beat Canada Radio.

Neda. That's by Salaf, a Sudanese singer with the poetry of her Sufi grandfather. I saw Yo-Yo Ma the other night in a music documentary talking to Sufi musicians about their microtonal playing. And it got me thinking about Angine de Poitrine, who are making waves, of course, with microtonal playing. And it is indeed a global thing first that they picked up on. And you can certainly hear the global in this spin called Utzip. It's a Balkan bounce with microtonal math rock. Angine de Poitrine on World Beat Canada Radio.

Another thing that Anjan de Poitrine has done for popular music is it's brought instrumental back to the fore. Tim Redman is a Vancouver artist who capitalizes on that with his new album, Instrumental Arithmetric. And talk is cheap. It's also straight ahead on this episode of World Beat Canada Radio. Fresh music is on its way. My

talking about breaking new ground. Alton Gunn, come to the Pearl in Vancouver, September 6th and 7th. Tickets are selling quickly for that one, no doubt. The new album is Garup. What we heard was Aldermey Bene. And before that, Tim Redman and Talk Is Cheap from his brand new album, Instrumental Arithmetric. Each month, we publish a top 30 chart of our favorite tracks. A new one is coming out this week. 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Get it straight to your inbox. This is our number one track from the month that passed, which, with your touch of the familiar, Once in a Lifetime by the Talking Heads, from the album Naive Melodies on World Beat Canada Radio.

You know, some tracks you just never get tired of. I could spin that all day long. Witch, the purveyors of Zamrock from Zambia, and Once in a Lifetime from Naive Melodies, a compilation album in tribute to the Talking Heads. More new music just ahead from Netta El-Kayem, who brings the music of North Africa's Jewish diaspora, encompassing Morocco, Jerusalem, and New Orleans. Check it out. Keeping time with the beat of the

Music inspired by the Bible's Solomon's Song of Songs. That is Bessiah Schechter and Uri Uri, based on the sacred erotic text. This is also brand new from Mexican Institute of Sound and Meridian Brothers together for some psych cumbia. It's El Campeón from the forthcoming album Ruida Tovar from World Beacon Radio.

What can you say? That's kind of ginchy. It's from Mexico and Colombia, Mexican Institute of Sound and Meridian Brothers. Next, Angelique Kidjo returns with Hope, her brand new album, featuring The Cavemen on this track. It's called I'm on Fire. From World Beat Canada Radio, my name's Cal Cote.

say Tuam Barima. And message to my ancestors from the journey into the unknown, from Ghana to Ghent, Belgium. Here are the Motorists. They're from Toronto with your Power Pop Palate Cleanser. It's

that jangle. 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We'll take this home with a brand new ska reggae from the A100s, put together by Flogging Molly's accordion player, and First Love. But our last word we'll give to Bob Marley.

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1: From Quality Radio Productions, it's Sounds from the Global Village, a musical trip around the world. I'm Jake Longwell. We'll begin our journey this time in Rwanda as we turn to the Ababeremuko Ensemble, a quartet of musicians remaining true to Rwanda's rich musical tradition, including the use of purely acoustic traditional Rwandan instruments. This is a track from the album Made in Gatagara, Music from Rwanda. It's a story song, the story of Kamananga.

That's the Cuban percussion ensemble Grupo Oba Ilu, and a track from an album first released in 2007, reissued in 2026, the album Drums of Cuba, Afro-Cuban music from the roots. It's out on the Soul Jazz label, a very minimalist and folkloric approach to Afro-Cuban percussion from this ensemble. We listen to Giru. Before that, the quartet Spove, comprised of musicians and singers from Norway and Syria. As a result, the album is an interesting synthesis based on ancient musical traditions from both Scandinavia and the Middle East, both in terms of singing and instrumentation. The album is self-titled Spove, and we listen to Mariam, Mariamti. Another interesting musical fusion of ancient and modern before that from China, and the group Bebe, and the album Two Moons, blending ancient Chinese musical instruments such as the guzheng and kuxin with soft lo-fi electronic music. In fact, the piece we heard was called Gaoshan Electronica from Bebe in the album Two Moons. And we began the set and also the show with the Ababeremuko Ensemble from Rwanda and the album Made in Gatagara. We heard the story of Kamananga. More African sounds to begin this set as we turn to Valdemiro José from Mozambique, who began singing at a young age. From his 2013 release Recomeçar, which is Portuguese for to start again, or to begin again, if you like. And this track will also feature guest vocalist Mimai. It's a song about divorce. It's called Divórcio.

That's music from Malu Tempu, hailing from the Calabria region of Italy. From their 5-song EP, Farcinoria, reimagining traditional Calabrian folk songs as modern soundscapes, we listened to Magara. Before that, it was music from Richard Mogu, hailing from the Milne Bay region of Papua New Guinea. Richard has been on the PNG music scene for many years, collaborating with various artists across the country. This is a track from his debut album as a leader for the Wantok music label, the album Inagwe, mix of traditional Pacific Island music with reggae and pop sensibilities. We heard the title track, sung in Kiriwina and English. It's a lament, as sung from the perspective of an orphan child. Very powerful stuff from Richard Mogu from PNG. We also heard in that set music from Open the Door for Three, a trio based in Portland, Maine, comprised of musicians from Ireland and the U.S., with Pat Broders on bouzouki and vocals. The title track from their album, The Penny Wager, a traditional Irish song. And we began that set with music from Valdemiro José from Mozambique, also featuring Mimai on guest vocals, the track Divorcio from the album Recomezar. You are listening to A Musical Trip Around the World. It's Sounds from the Global Village. I'm Jake Longwell. 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If you'd like the playlist or streaming audio for this episode, it's Sounds from the Global Village, program 2602. We'll begin our closing set of the hour with music of ADG7. ADG is a Korean acronym for Ak Dung Gwang, fusing Korean classical music with pop and rock sensibilities. This is their single from 2024. It's called The Luck Giver.

0: From Venezuela, that's flute player, composer, and teacher Huascar Baradas y Maracaibo, the group taking their name from Maracaibo, the town in which Huascar was born. Fusing Venezuelan folklore with touches of Latin jazz and improvisation, from 1996, the album La Nueva Onda de la Música Venezolana, The New Wave in Venezuelan Music. We listened to El Diablo Suelto, The Devil is on the Loose. Before that, the iconic Australian didgeridoo master David Blanasi, a member of the Mialli people of West Arnhem Land, Northern Territory, joined by the White Cockatoo Performing Group. In fact, the album, released on the English ARC label, is called White Cockatoo. We listened to Mamurye, the Green Plum. Three songs back, a family band from Malawi, the Kasambwe Brothers, a generational group going back four generations and a longtime fixture on the street music scene in Indirande Village. Once they were discovered, they were given a chance to travel to Boston to record these sessions. The debut album for the Mas Mocha label, self-titled The Kasambwe Brothers, performing on homemade instruments, not only balafon and guitar, but suitcase, old pots and pans, and even bottle caps. We listen to the piece Getu, or Gertrude, from the Kasambwe Brothers. And we began the set with ADG7, hailing from South Korea, and the single The Luck Giver. And with that, we come to the end of this hour of the program. My name is Jake Longwell. Thank you, as always, for your company. I sincerely hope you enjoyed my selections. Please join me again when you can for another musical trip around the world. Sounds from the Global Village is distributed by Quality Radio.
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1: 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This one survived. Other people are. 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

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Quasar. 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